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CMS acknowledges the Ngunnawal people, the traditional custodians of the Canberra region. 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

0: Good afternoon, this is Anna. You are listening to My Little Culture Program. This program is on every Monday from 1:30 p.m. to 2 p.m. In today's program, I'm going to talk about culture shock. So often, what happens, what the symptoms, and how we overcome this kind of culture shock. So usually, when we feel the culture shock is the feeling of confusion and uncertainty when an individual is in a new country or environment. So it kind of makes you feel anxious, and people may experience, don't know what to do. The culture shock adjustment is normal and is the result of being in an unfamiliar environment. Culture shock can occur when people move to another city or country, such as when you retire, you go to a different country, or culture shock can also occur when people go on vacation, travel. Or for studying abroad, for school, for example, an international student studying in Australia, for example, in another country, right, quite often these days, may experience a culture adjustment due to an unfamiliar with weather, local custom, and language, food, and values.
1: Also, the timing of each person's adjustment process can be different. There are specific phases that most people go through before they adjust to their new environment. Culture shock can be quite stressful and lead to anxiety. However, it's possible to overcome it and grow as a result. Culture shock refers to a feeling of uncertainty. So that's a key symptom.
0: Because we already know what it looks like, now we try to understand what's a culture shock.
1: Typically, no single event causes culture shock. Does it occur without reason? Instead, it gradually builds up from a series of incidents, and culture shock can be difficult to identify when struggling with it. The feeling is particularly intense at the beginning and can be tough to overcome. It is important to remember that culture adjustment usually is this pattern over time as a person becomes more familiar with the place. The people, custom, food, and language. As a result, navigating surrounding gets easier. Friends are made and everything becomes more comfortable. So what kind of symptom is called culture shock? Culture shock can produce a range of symptoms which can vary greatly from person to person in terms of scope and intensity. They can be like being homesick, feeling hopeless, feeling isolated, or lacking of concentration. Or irritable, sadness, sleep, or eat. This disturbs. This is a full stage of culture shock. People who experience culture shock may go through four phases that I explain now. So, honeymoon stage. The first stage is commonly referred to as a honeymoon phase. That's because people are thrived to be in their new environment. They often see it as an adventure.
0: Sorry, excuse me.
1: If someone is in a short stay, this initial excitement may define the entire experience.
0: However, honeymoon phrase for those on a longer term move eventually ends. Even though people expect it to last. Frustration state may become increasingly irritated and the disoriented grace of being in a new environment wears off. Fragile may gradually set in, which can result from misunderstanding others. Action, conversation, and ways of doing things. As a result, people can feel overwhelming
1: by new culture at this stage.
0: Particularly if there's a language barrier. Local habits can also become increasingly challenging. And a previously easy task can take longer to accomplish, leading to exhausting. Some of the symptoms of culture shock also include frustration, irritation, feeling lost, and out of place, fragile. the inability to effectively communicate, interpreting what others mean, and making oneself understand is usually the prime source of frustration. This stage can be the most difficult period of culture adjustment, as some people may feel the urge to withdraw. For example, the international student adjusting to life in the Australian study abroad program can feel angry, anxious, leading to withdrawal from new friends. Some experience eating and sleeping disorders during this stage. And may contemplate going home earlier. Before I continue with this phrase of symptom, I'm going to take a break. So let's enjoy the music first. Then let's listen to the music.

0: 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Be sure to check out our vocal versions too by clicking over here.
1: We asked Tiffany to help us out, and she is awesome.
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0: If you haven't seen our version of Coldplay's Paradise yet, click over here.
1: Thanks so much to Lycee Morgenstern for helping us out on this one.
0: Be sure to check out all the information in the description below.
1: We'll see you on the next team.
2: But individual can minimize the impact and the speedy recovery from culture shock. Be open-minded and learn about the new culture of country and the culture to understand the reasons for culture difference. Don't ingle to sort of form, constantly compare to the new surrounding. Ride the journey of your experience, including positive aspects of the new culture. Don't steal yourself off. Be active and socialize with the locals. Be honest in a positive way about feeling disoriented and confused. Ask for advice and help. Talk about sharing your cultural background. Communication runs both ways. Is culture shock good or bad? Also, it may have a seamless negative connection. Culture shock is a normal experience that many people go through when moving on travel. Why it can be challenging. Those who care resolve their feelings and adjust to their new environment. Often overcome culture shock. As a result, culture shock can lead to personal growth and the foreseeable expense. I would prefer to give an example of culture shock. For example, the international student who has come to Australia for study. Can experience culture shock. Language barrier, unfamiliar culture can make it challenging to adjust. Leading some students to feel angry and anxious. As a result, students can withdraw from social activities and experience minor health problems such as trouble sleep. Over time, students become more familiar with their new surroundings as they make new friends and learn social crew. The result can lead to growth. And a new appreciation of the culture for the study abroad. A student as well as from the host country. As both learn about each other's culture. So we talk about the example. Now we talk about what type of culture shock. Culture shock is typically divided into four stages, honeymoon, frustration, adoption, and acceptance, which I mentioned before. These periods are characterized by feelings of excitement, anger, homesick, adjustment, and acceptance. Not that some people may not go through all four stages. And may not reach the acceptance phase. They may experience difficulty to adjust, which could create permanent damage or other form of social and behavior act. So if you travel, if you study overseas, you may experience a burden of culture shock. Since people in other places take for granted. So don't worry, you're not alone. It's quite normal to feel, when you go to different countries, you feel something, homesick, sleep problem, feeling hopeless. That's a normal feeling. You're not alone. So be open-minded as I talk about it and how to overcome this kind of feeling. Please remember that. So just be open-minded and...

0: Of culture shock.
1: Due to the time limit, we have to say goodbye for today. And we would like to say,
0: have a good afternoon.
1: Hopefully you have a good afternoon.
0: And it's sunshine, nice outside in Canberra.
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1: 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Bye-bye. Welcome back,
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0: Before the music, we were talking about the fourth stage of the culture shock.
1: So now we can continue with this topic.
0: The third one is adaptation stage.
1: Adaptation stage is often gradual as people feel more at home in their new surrounding.
0: The feeling from the frustration stage began to subside as people adjusted to their new environment.
1: Also, they may still not understand certain cultural clues.
0: People will become more familiar, at least to the point that interpreting them becomes much easier.
1: Acceptance stage.
0: During the acceptance stage or recover stage,
1: people are better able to experience and enjoy their new home.
0: Typically, belief and attitude towards their new surrounding improve.
1: Leading to increased self-confidence and a return of their sense of humor.
0: The obstacles and misunderstandings from the frustration stage have usually been resolved,
1: allowing people to become more relaxed and happier.
0: At this stage, most people experience growth and may change their old behavior and adopt manners from the new cultures.
1: During this stage, the new culture beliefs and attitudes may not be completely understood.
0: Still, the recognition may set in that complete surrounding isn't necessary to function and thrive in the new surrounding.
1: After we talk about the fourth stage of culture shock, now I'm going to talk about how to overcome culture shock.
0: Time and the habit helps deal with culture shock.

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Yo, the food would die to all your mail and a song of four more than a machine on me. Lua fe lua se full moleon, all in at the foot there. 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

0: 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Yeah, we're finding all of it in our malavole calicia is squeezed all the bayo as one and die leas sa. Leo would tap in a in for a matuta ma. Le colama le auto in a pomando de ma uma. You would tap in a in as auto tom of tanga leas sa. Tassile to la. Tassile to la a multum of tanga. Lono winga. If I do, yeah, I look to my
1: phone. Falling a mile out, skip your breakfast, die out, Tina.
0: Oh, well, if I say breakfast, Yeah, on all it does, you do la. On I take what to let see out,
1: let's see
0: where I'll tell them when we are to your dad. I am one 9 minutes for my lima. Does it to last for my lima minute? If I didn't wearing a yo ingalea, I don't want to let you a lot of amata in a ille a flavor.
1: Afasutas.
0: Lona wing, I don't know my tattoo if I for polyquat the ice for my test. Yeah, my hole. 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Our life and I for lessy warota. Yamal lato sounding a das, yamal affai to lape, tapenanga le wo, yay, a matu tapenanga.
1: Here to a farmer not to unite in now, or lato for ille.
0: Yale, sa, your leo fairo to tattoo poor calamel nay. 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
0: I'm Mary Kate Hannigan, coming to you from Fortress in Meanjin, Brisbane. And today on the show...
2: Right now, what that means for people tangibly is that sometimes it might get an hour, or maybe two hours a week, outside of their own home, maybe the sunshine, a bit of fresh air, and that's now on the chopping block. We hear from WA Green Senator Jordan Steeljohn on Labor's proposed NDIS reforms.
3: Also, AI is extremely energy intensive. There's a lot of electricity and water involved in using those sorts of models. This sort of thing is much smaller in scale. A University of New South Wales study shows a new machine learning tool can detect whale calls.
0: This was their choice. They went to fight, and the British surrendered in Singapore, and the course of their life changed forever. In a sense, you know, they wanted to represent their country for three and a half years. A new World War II documentary reveals how Australian prisoners of war were treated across Southeast Asia. We'll have this and more for you over the next half hour. Thanks for being with us today. We're on air across Australia, thanks to the Community Radio Network and support from the Community Broadcasting Foundation. First up today, a new legal study is challenging a decade-old assumption about Australia's highest court arguing the High Court may in fact have the power to hear cases on Indigenous sovereignty. Published last week in the University of New South Wales Law Journal, the research suggests a key 1970s case was misinterpreted as precedent, potentially opening the door for a landmark test case if the court were to hear cases on the question of sovereignty. Currently, Australia is the only Commonwealth country that has not signed a national treaty with its Indigenous peoples. To hear more about her research and the legal findings, I spoke to Melbourne Law School Associate Professor Olivia Barr.
1: What my research identifies is a legal error that means the High Court can actually get involved in these cases, which creates a possibility of major legal change in the future. Talking about that legal error, why has the reference to the Commonwealth case is an invalid precedent? Why has that been misunderstood for so long, do you think?
4: And a good question. So why don't I take a step back and explain what happened in the case, and then I'll answer why this error has been noticed. So what happened in the 1970s is there was a case called Conn on Commonwealth, and that's been a leading case on the question of Indigenous sovereignty. Now the case code has been understood by the legal community. For about 50 years, really creating a very well-known rule that says the High Court doesn't have power to hear cases or questions about Indigenous sovereignty. And then there's other legal rules, which is sort of a baseline rule within the Australian legal system called precedent. And what that means is that all future cases need to comply with this rule. So there's been a really long-held legal assumption that the High Court doesn't have power, or its doors closed to these legal questions. Now, what my research has found, and my argument is that this is actually wrong. This is actually a misunderstanding based on a kind of misunderstanding of the significance of an earlier legal case. So my research really centered around sort of a very easily overlooked but also long forgotten 100-year-old rule. Which really clearly and explicitly says High Court deadlocks do not create precedent. And so to prevent deadlocks, the High Court of Australia normally has seven judges. And that just means all seven judges might agree on something, or it might be four and three, but either way there's a bit of a clear majority outcome. But what was unusual in the 1970 case of Conn on Commonwealth is that the High Court had only four judges at the time. And what happened was that they disagreed. So the question now faced was whether or not the case of Conn on Commonwealth should go through to a trial, where there would be witnesses and documents and all that sort of stuff that could explore the idea of Indigenous sovereignty. So it was a really early procedural stage. And two judges said, yes, the matter could go to trial. And two judges said no, the matter should stop and there should be a trial, and that created a deadlock. If you go back to this really clear 100-year-old rule, deadlocks do not create precedent. So that's where my research shows that there's now a clean slate and the questions of sovereignty can be asked, and the High Court can get involved in cases of sovereignty. Which allows really important legal questions to be addressed by legal experts in the High Court, rather than just remaining in the political arena. If the High Court does agree to hear a sovereignty case,
0: what would that process actually look like now?
4: So I'm a non-Indigenous lawyer working at Melbourne Law School, and my expertise is in Australian legal systems. So because I've identified this legal error, it means the High Court can get involved. And the next step is really a decision, a conversation, and then a decision by Indigenous communities who need to think carefully about whether or not a test case is a good idea. kind of maintain the status quo and say, in a different way, the High Court could allow a case and hear the witnesses and evidence and so on. But the High Court could also reject sovereignty, which would be really devastating. So there's a high risk scenario around a test case, which is why it's really a question of whether or not a test case is a good idea. Given the three options that the High Court might choose.
0: Associate Professor Olivia Barr from Melbourne Law School there, ending that story.
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0: Last week, The Wire reported growing backlash from the disability community over Labor's proposed NDIS reforms, which could see 160,000 Australians removed from the scheme. WA Greens Senator Jordan Steele-John has criticised the announcement, calling it a step backwards for people with disability and raising concerns about proposed mandatory reassessments for those who remain under the scheme. Powered Media's Emma Myers spoke to Senator Steele-John to hear more.
5: My reaction is shock and deepening sadness. The disabled community knew that the announcement today would be bad, but this is terrifying for our community. What they should have done is actually listen to the growing calls of the Australian community as a whole to make these big gas corporations pay their fair share of tax, or maybe some of the wealthiest 1% pay their fair share, or maybe even consider the radical idea of buying one submarine rather than cut the very services and support that disabled people rely on to work, connect community, live independently. If we look at the changes they proposed, the cuts they proposed to social and community participation, right now what that means for people tangibly is sometimes they might get an hour or maybe two hours a week outside of their own home, maybe sunshine for a bit, get a bit of fresh air, and that's now on the chopping block, and that's just not okay.
6: So what are you most concerned about with the upcoming budget?
5: Yeah, I think first of all, let's look at the numbers. 160,000. That's how many people the government has said explicitly they will kick off the NDIS because of these changes alone. That's 160,000 people who will then be left fend for themselves in a context where all of the non-NDIS-based courts were dismantled by the state territories or ended by the federal government because the NDIS existed. So they'll be left with nothing. And then we've got all of us, every single person who's on the NDIS, will be subject to these mandatory reassessments. So you'll have people who have just gone through the process of proving for the fifth time that they still have a permanent disability, having to prove it all over again. And not have that decision be based on the evidence they provide or lived experience or any of that, but just on the decision of a government bureaucrat or maybe even an AI tool.
2: That's just totally wrong.
5: Totally wrong.
2: This is really taking it back to the heart of the NDIS.
5: And then the last thing that really worries me is this idea of commissioned providers. Because really what that is, that's government taking control from disabled people and our families. And saying, I don't care who you have built trust with, who you have experience with, who you feel safe with, who you find to be the best value for money. You will use the services the government approve. And that's a recipe for monopoly. And that's a proposal that will shut out the choice and control and the voice of disabled people.
6: If you would give in terms, what would you change to what's been proposed in the budget? Number one, again, let's go to the actual dollar figures we're talking about here, right?
5: The government cuts that they've announced today are about $15 billion. Now, there's a lot of talk in the community at the moment about making sure the gas companies pay at least 25% tax. And that would raise over $17 billion. So that's the first choice I would make. Make these gas companies that are making massive profits right now pay at least 25% tax. And then you cover the cost piece of the NDIS in this particular space. And have $2 billion to spare. And with that $2 billion, maybe you could give a bit more resources to the Quality Safeguards Commission. So they could actually investigate the abuse, the violence, the neglect that is often subjected to disabled people. And while we're at it, maybe we could hurry up and the government could actually update the Disability Discrimination Act. Which they've been saying they will do for years, so that disabled people are not discriminated against in their day-to-day lives. Including when we try to access services, and that discrimination often means those services are harder to access, and therefore more expensive to access. So there's just three ideas.
6: What do you make of the reports of Organised crime gangs targeting people with disabilities on the scheme.
5: The involvement of organised crime and fraud is never acceptable. There's no place for it. Disabled people and our families care about fraud and whether there is criminal activity in the NDIS more than anybody else. Because when those activities occur, it is us who pay the price.
0: Green Senator for WA, Jordan Steele John there, speaking with Powered Media's Emma Myers. 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I'm Mary Kate Hannigan in Brisbane. A big hello to our listeners in Armidale on 2ARM, to our friends in Alice Springs on ACCC, and to the other side of the country on Radio Galari in Broome, Western Australia.

A University of New South Wales study shows a new machine learning tool can detect whale calls, potentially transforming how scientists analyse rare and endangered species like the blue whale. The WISE reporter Ruby Perryman spoke to the study's lead researcher, Ben Jankovic, to find out more.

0: That's an Australian pygmy blue whale.
1: It might sound strange, but these calls can tell us so much about this endangered species.
2: Ben Yankovic and his colleagues at the University of New South Wales have been working on a method to detect whale calls in a faster, easier way. It was kind of developed out of necessity. We sort of started out wanting to do a long-term ecological study of changes in whale song.
3: We've got a relatively newly discovered population of whales that we're looking at. So we moved on to looking at some machine learning stuff.
2: The model ended up working really quite well. But when trained on only a data set built from just one single example of the target whale call.
4: And whereabouts of the whale populations that you're looking at? We've demonstrated this detector on the Antarctic population of the blue whale.
2: And then this newly discovered population, the Chagos population of the pygmy whale. They live in the central Indian Ocean.
4: So before this new tool detecting the whale calls has been pretty time-consuming. Can you explain how whale calls are typically looked at?
2: So dating right back to the beginning of this field, looking at long recordings of ocean noise, people would just go through the recordings, listening, and manually mark out the timestamps where they heard a whale song, which is obviously super manual and time-consuming. Moving forward in time a little bit, people started looking at the audio represented as an image, something called a spectrogram, and the amount of sound is illustrated with color. Then there are sort of automated methods, which kind of work okay, but then you might miss a whole load of whale songs, or you might get a whole load of false positives. Perhaps there's been an iceberg calving event falsely triggering the detector. So machine learning techniques are like the kind of next step in evolution of those techniques where hopefully you end up getting fewer false positives and fewer false negatives.
4: It sounds like it's a lot faster and easier.
2: Yeah, we can analyze with our method a four-hour recording in about two minutes.
4: So when can we learn about the whale calls from their calls?
2: They can teach us all sorts of things about what we refer to as culture, which might not be a word that people are used to hearing when describing animals, but we've found that they do actually pass certain aspects of their calls, both onto their young and sometimes between different populations. We can also use their calls to study how they move about, how they migrate. We can use them to try and infer things like population density, kind of the health of the population, all sorts of stuff.
4: So this new tool is more energy efficient than other training models. Do the benefits outweigh the power that it uses to run it? AI, so ChatGPT and things like that, that's extremely energy intensive.
2: There's a lot of electricity and water involved in using those sorts of models. This sort of thing is much smaller in scale, but it does involve still a kind of non-trivial energy cost. And for like smaller research teams who might not have large budgets, this model can be trained on a consumer laptop in a single day. So it's quite a bit more efficient.
4: Why should everyday Australians care about insights into blue whale calls?
2: I mean, blue whales are an endangered species, and it's estimated that there might still be as few as perhaps 5,000 to 10,000, maybe. They're just hanging on. and they're a critical part of the ocean food web. So if they disappear, the food web collapses, and that means fish stocks disappear. So apart from pure conservation motivations and just wanting to make sure that these amazing animals are still around, There's also some concrete reasons for humans why we should care. Because if they disappear, there's no more fish chips.
4: I think that'd get a lot of people on board.
2: So how could this new tool change the way we look at animal cultures more broadly? Any animal that is scarcely recorded can do with a detector, so that we gain more recordings, look at how their vocal behaviors might change over time, how their geographic distribution might be changing. And this system means that we can do automated call detection even when we have just maybe one or two recordings. There are whale species that have only been recorded one or two times ever.
5: Ben Jankovic there, speaking to The Wires, Ruby Perryman.
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3: A new World War II documentary reveals how Australian prisoners of war were treated across Southeast Asia, where mateship became essential to survive. The film, Under a Bamboo Sky, uses restored and colourised archival footage to bring their stories to life. The Wise contributor from ACCC, Kate Lyons-Dawson, spoke film director Sarjo about the film and the stories told.
7: I think it's a film about humanity. I think we can learn from it, actually. I think there's lessons to be learned, honestly. And I think about perhaps what really happens in war, you know, the suffering, the brutality, the people sort of inflicting on each other. But I do look at it as really a story of just hope and resilience and the human spirit, you know, in times that are, I think, something that we can't even understand.
4: And you have gone through all that footage, like you spent a very long time putting this film together. You, of all people, it's probably affected you the most. I mean, when you think about it, two-thirds of these men coming back.
7: It's remarkable. Yes, it is remarkable, and especially with the conditions they were in, you know, and I think the point you made earlier was a really good one, and I don't think we quite know the full story, and we know a little bit about the Changi, or we know a little bit about the type of railway, you know, but what we've tried to do is give you that kind of broader arc, because I don't think people are familiar with that, especially that last third of the film, where they were shipped to Japan, they were torpedoed by the Americans, we lost 1800 just in that episode, that were drowned, or lost at sea by those actions.
8: And then going to Japan and working under coal mines, factories, as forced labour, right up until the bomb drops in Nagasaki there.
7: So I think that chapter is kind of not as well known. And you've brought it to life in a new way.
4: So these 63 voices, I need to know because it's so lifelike. But you've got those enlisted photos, you've brought into sort of like some form of, is that an AI thing, or how do you manage to make them look alive? Digital enhancement. Okay, so I was very conscious about, they are true to what they are, those photographs. I didn't want to mess them in any way or change them in any way. All I wanted to do was bring them to life.
7: Just for a fraction of a moment, what I really wanted to do was to meet these men at that age, you know, and when they were going, so these men from 18, 19 years old up to 25, we often think about veterans, these old diggers, you know, reflecting on the past. And I really wanted to put you in the moment and meet them at that age so you understood that they were in the prime of their lives. And to bring those guys in there to colourise the footage, to go to the places where they walked and suffered. I think that combination was sort of making it a bit more immediate and first person, if you like.
4: This is mateship, as in, you know, you always have to have someone you push against, and they're saying things around that they never let a mate die alone.
7: Yes, or, you know, compared to some of the other nations, maybe.
4: And you start getting that idea of what is this mateship, because we have just Chucked it around. Thank you, Kate, because that is really important to me, because I think we're a bit flippant with the term mateship, you know, we just kind of throw it around a lot.
7: And I think if you look at something like this, there is a purity to that term that I think is the true meaning of what we're talking about. And so thank you for bringing that up, because for me that's a really important thing. We do get, you know, forgive me, but sometimes we get a bit jingoistic about things, and we sort of say, I talk about mateship and all that sort of stuff, but this is, they did not survive without their mates. And looking after each other, and they just kept finding hope and humour and beauty in their surroundings when everything was so horrendous. And with that sort of connection with each other, you know, these are probably people who maybe come from different parts of the country, but weren't mates to start with, but became really close. This was not their choice. They went to fight. And the British surrendered in Singapore, and the course of their lives changed forever. In a sense, you know, wanted to represent the country, fight for the country, do the right thing, and then become prisoners of war for three and a half years. And I think in some ways it just kind of pressure cooker that I can't even come to terms with.
4: It was good to bring that in, the way the film ends, because that is where a lot of people met them and didn't connect in a very different setting in Australia. So to come up against babies that have been born, not to mention dealing with that PTSD.
7: Some of them did some extraordinary things. It's beautiful reconnecting with a lot of the Bertrand family through this, and it's been really beautiful. And to see one particular guy
3: came back and spent the rest of his career up until he was 94, when he passed away, he worked tirelessly for XPW to help them navigate their lives. Director of Under a Bamboo Sky, Sarge Odis, speaking with ACCC's Caitlin Storson. And unfortunately, that's the end of the show today. Thanks so much for listening, wherever you are in Australia. The Wire has been produced today with the great support of the Community Broadcasting Foundation and the Community Radio Network. 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The Wire acknowledges the traditional custodians of the Turrbal and Yuggera countries on which this program has been produced. And we pay our respects to Aboriginal elders, past, present, and emerging. Today, the Wire came to you from 4ZZZ in Brisbane. I'm Mary Kate Hannigan. As always, thank you so much for your company. And we'll see you next time on The Wire.

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